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2: 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Need a light? 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Good country.

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had crappy roommates. 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Four Falcons, five Falcons, straight from the campus of BGSU. 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

0: Bowling Green Women's Soccer takes on the Akron Zips in a MAC showdown at First Energy Stadium in Akron, Ohio on September 20th at 1 p.m. Falcon Media Sports Network's Andrew Smith will have a recap of the game on BGFalconMedia.com, your home for all BGSU athletics news and updates.
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1: The University of Dayton clashes with Missouri as part of the BGSU Toledo Invitational. 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

0: BGSU football heads to Ames, Iowa to take on the Iowa State Cyclones. 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

0: All right, good afternoon, good evening, and good morning, depending on where you're listening to us from. It's another Friday, another week, and it's time for the Graduate Students Den here inside BGSU School of Media and Communications. My name is John. I'm a third-year PhD student at the School of Media and Communications at Bowling Green State University, and we do this every week with my favorite people in the department. I'll start with, on my right side...
1: Yeah, my name is Halima Ali, PhD candidate in the School of Media and Communication at BGSU.
0: All right, and on my left?
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0: All right, and on Zoom we have...
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0: So today on the Graduate Students Den, we are joined for the second time, but this time a special one, by Eliza Dickey, a graduate admissions counselor at Bowling Green State University. So Eliza works with prospective students as they explore graduate programs and navigate the admissions process. She also represents BGSU at graduate school fairs and other recruitment events. Today, she is helping us understand how graduate admissions at BGSU works, what applicants should know before applying, and how they can put together a strong application. Eliza, welcome to Graduate Student Den again.
5: Yes, thank you so much for having me back.
0: All right, and then let's start by saying congratulations on your promotion to Senior Admissions Counselor, right?
5: Yes.
0: Okay,
5: yes,
0: all right, you. Congratulations on that. Okay, so let's start by, on a lower note, we had you here, I think, on season two of the Graduate Student Den. Is there any major change so far since the last time we were here in the admissions process in BG?
5: So there hasn't really been any major changes here at BGSU. It's still very similar to what we talked about last time. The things that have really changed are some of the things around funding, around the importance of funding, what that process looks like. Also, we've seen some changes for our international student populations with things like visa rules changing as well. So the landscape is a little bit different than it was last year, but the application process itself, the way that our faculty members are considering students, you know, that's pretty much stayed the same from last year.
0: Okay, so if you say there's been some changes in the funding, especially, that's very important for grad students. What is the major change that we've seen in the funding situation?
5: Sure. So funding really, it's always been an important factor for students when they're looking at graduate programs, especially PhD level programs or anything that's heavily research focused. And it's just in the past year kind of crept up from maybe like third or fourth most important thing students are factoring in to maybe number one, number two. And the graduate admissions industry is really sensitive to that. I'm a member of an organization called NAGAPS, the National Association of Graduate Admissions Professionals. Mm-hmm. And just this year, they added a funding and financial aid specific area of emphasis to that professional organization. So even at a national level, everyone in graduate admissions is taking a look at funding models, at how that process works within the application process, and how to communicate that better with students. So it's really just an increased emphasis on funded positions, where funding comes from, things like student loans, all of that fun financial stuff that everyone loves talking about.
0: Hey, we love the money. It's also it's a big thing for us when we apply. So thanks for clarifying that a little bit. And you also made mention of international students. We know definitely there's been a lot of changes. Even just last week, there was a major news for international students regarding the duration of stay in the US and whatnot. But on your side as an admissions counselor, serving both domestic and international students, what is the major thing that you'd want to share?
5: So really the biggest thing with the changes we've seen with the visa process is international students that are looking for a visa along with their study, it's just taking longer. The approvals seem to be more difficult to receive. And then on top of, you know, some visa pauses for certain countries, changing sometimes week over week, it's been a little chaotic on that side of things. So one of the most important things that we've been doing here at BGSU is trying to steady the ship for our international population. We have been very consistent in our messaging. We've tried to keep our international students that are interested in coming here very calm through the admissions process. All of the chaos and the changes around visas right now, those are things that you don't need to worry about until you've been admitted into a program.
0: Yeah.
5: You know, let's cross the first bridge before we start worrying about the other ones. We do allow international students to defer their admission if there are visa issues that they're facing. So we will work with our international population as we always have. But really, the biggest thing that I think has changed is that the process just needs to start sooner. Mm. We used to have a lot of international students that would submit right at the international deadline, still be able to get their financial situation handled in time, get a visa appointment, and maybe even have the entire process be a few months. Mm-hmm. And now we're looking at net 9-10 months, maybe even a year out from when an international student should really start thinking about the process. So that timeline has just gotten longer, which is something we will communicate to students as we're working with them. But that's the biggest, my biggest piece of advice is just to think about the timeline being a little bit longer now. Makes it easier to handle all those changes as well.
0: Perfect. And then I have these are not even questions that I plan to ask you, but based on your intro, I've just had them. Realistically, from your perspective, since these whole visa situations and funding situations, how much of a hit has it taken on graduate admissions, or especially international admissions coming into BGSU? And maybe in the country as a whole, since you are also connected to some of the other.
5: Yeah, the as a whole, everybody's down, if I'm being very honest. You might have a couple of institutions here or there that have been able to navigate everything without having much of a drop-off. And if you know of one of those institutions, I would love to talk to them to see how they're handling it. Mm-hmm. For us here, it's been more about the amount of applications that we are getting. We are seeing some international students where in the past they would be applying to 5, 6, 7 schools to try to make, you know, their dreams a reality in graduate education, where maybe now they're applying to 2 or 3. So we have seen a drop off in overall applications, but the quality of applicants is still there. Our admission number, in terms of the pure number of students that we are admitting internationally, has been very consistent, even with the drop off in applications. So it's also kind of letting me know that it is more so students that are applying to multiple schools, or students are taking more seriously the minimum requirements, some of the advice that we're giving on timelines as well, that's having a big impact on it. The other thing at a national level, other countries have really caught up to the United States in terms of international education. Yeah. We're now seeing the United Kingdom as being a larger player in international education. Germany is another one where all of a sudden we have a bunch of students from countries like Ghana, Nigeria that would normally get here that are now going to institutions in Germany. So that's been an interesting thing to notice as well, is it's not just here in the United States, there's a lot of changes. Some other, you know, countries with great higher education systems have taken all of these chaotic changes to their advantage as well. So overall, for international students, there might be more opportunities for high-quality graduate education worldwide now than there were 5-10 years ago. Mm-hmm. But it's just where you are attending school that has changed the most.
0: I see. Very insightful one, too, especially to get it from you, since you are right there receiving applications and going through it. So now let me come to my main question, because I think that was just by the way. And I know you said this in the previous episode, but we have you here, so fresh perspective, fresh and everything.

0: that are like, I'm getting a psych degree or a general communications degree, and I love what I'm studying, but I don't know what I'm going to do with this once I've graduated. And so that's where some of our resources can come in, like booking appointments with myself, one of my colleagues, doing outreach to programs in general. So a lot of that initial information gathering, it's going to be different depending on where students are coming from and what type of program they're looking at. Mm-hmm. Once a program has been identified as one of interest, the next most important thing to do is to write down however you want to make your list. You can use Excel, you can use a Word document, you can use a journal you bought last summer because you want to get into journaling and you still haven't and there's nothing written in it, so now it's going to be your application materials list. So whatever you have, Post-it notes, whatever system works for you, make a list, because the easiest way to get denied to a program is to miss a deadline. Mm-hmm. That's the one thing where I tell students that all the time. So once you know what the materials are, what types of letters of recommendation, resume, personal statement, writing samples, whatever that might be, it then comes down to utilizing the network you already have to really hone in those materials. Mm-hmm. Utilize any, you know, career services offices that are available at an undergraduate institution to help with your resume. Polish that statement of purpose. Think of your statement of purpose as a cover letter to your graduate application. Have conversations with your potential recommenders early. I mean, I will talk to freshmen and sophomores about figuring out who might be a recommender from them as soon as they are in an undergrad program, because you want to facilitate and foster that relationship. And once you have all of that taken down, you have your deadlines, your required materials, you're working through the resources available to you, the final step is really getting everything submitted on time. There are, you know, individual pieces of advice I can give for each application material type, which I'm happy to get into. But we do holistic application review at BGSU. Most public institutions or institutions of our type are going to do holistic review. And that's where all of the materials are treated equally, painting a picture of you as a student. So if you're the type of student that gets a 4.0, but you have a hard time making relationships with some of your recommenders, and your letters of recommendation are kind of lukewarm, that might look a little bit different to an admissions committee than a student with like a 3.5, but three glowing letters of recommendation that they can tell they are from professors and staff members and faculty that they fostered a relationship with. Mm. And that 3.5 student might get admitted over the 4.0 student, because it's not always just about grades. Grades are important. Mm-hmm. Don't get me wrong.
1: Yeah.
0: But there's a holistic aspect that we bring to the admissions process that allows for students to kind of highlight their strengths, discuss any weaknesses, and be graded on who they are holistically rather than just a GPA or performance in specific courses.
1: Sweet. Okay. Thank you very much. I think it's very important to, you know, mention the holistic part, because I get a lot of questions from people linking everywhere about my GPA is not good. How do I get in? Maybe I have a good statement of purpose. Do I add the certificate I got from here and there? So I think it's very important that you mentioned that, so people know that it's not just one aspect of the application process. It's just everything. All right.
2: Mm-hmm. Mm-hmm. Such an interesting insight from you over there, first of all, because looking at the insights that you've been given, it calls upon students, or probably prospective graduate students, to be looking at their admission and to be submitting quality, like, you know, documents when they're putting it out there, because it's not about just working hard in school and then you're just holding it there, but you're calling upon them to have great networks and good relationships with their recommenders, which is really, really interesting. Congratulations on your new position.
0: Thank
2: and
0: you.
2: We are glad that you're back with us here and we can delve deep on such topics. And on to my first, what has your experience been like in your new role since your promotion?
0: Sure. So my new title, I'm now the Senior Admissions Counselor over graduate enrollment. And lucky for me, it was more an acknowledgement of the work that I have been doing rather than a whole bunch of new responsibilities. But one of the big initiatives we have here at BGSU is keeping our undergraduate students here for graduate school if we have programs that align with their undergraduate program. So that is a big initiative that has now fallen under my purview. So we're doing things like coming up next month, a specific event for one of

0: our graduate programs, not all the details have been released yet, so I'm going to watch how much I'm saying there. But there are some highly specific targeted things to make it easier for BGSU juniors and seniors to consider us for graduate school. We have also taken on a new pathway to our grad programs called Select Admission, which it's interesting after us talking about the holistic review process. Select Admission is actually something where we want to acknowledge the hard work our students are doing in undergrad. So as students enter their senior year, if they're in specific majors, they might receive direct admission into a master's program now just based on how they have performed academically within the first 90 credit hours of their program. So we have a lot of students that are receiving emails here in about 2 weeks letting them know that they basically just have to submit a simple form and they are already in grad school.
1: Wow.
0: It is really, really cool. We have about 40 graduate programs of our over 70 total programs that are part of Select Admit. So it's not every program. It's not every undergraduate major.
1: Okay.
0: But there are ones that are highly like niche, like our physics program. There are ones that are more general, like our MBA and our MPA program. So there's tons of options available.
2: Is communications part of that?
0: You know what's really funny? I should have looked that up before.
3: And it's funny that I think it might be. I had such a question where I was going to ask you, like, if a student outperforms everybody or maybe they're really doing well, would they be able to just join grad school without following all those necessities? So yeah. I'm glad that you're tapping onto that.
0: Yeah. So that answer is potentially yes. And that's something where we have done a really good job, in my opinion, of taking that. I don't want to say taking initiative away from students, but a student doesn't have to initiate a search for that process. Mm-hmm. It just happens. If you have a GPA of a certain amount after 90 credit hours in a certain major, you can earn Select Admission. Program coordinators at the graduate and undergraduate level have a little bit of control over that. So there might be some people at the margins that they are going to bring in because they know the quality of that student. But that is something that we are really taking a look at.
2: Is that correlated to accelerated masters? Because I know at MP they used to have accelerated masters where some of the undergrad students could take some graded courses and, you know, kind of put it together and just have an extra year.
0: Yes. So this is a little bit different than that.
2: Okay.
0: We do offer programs like that. It's called our combined bachelor's to master's program, where you can take basically the first semester of a graduate program, the first 9 credit hours, while you're still an undergrad. So you take like senior level courses, you replace them with grad courses. We do offer that and then move them right in to the grad program. This is a traditional admissions pathway. So there's nothing else students have to do at the undergrad level except graduate if they have been received Select Admission.
3: Mm-hmm. And then what advice would you give to students who are considering graduate school?
0: So much advice. Really, the first thing that I would say is, unless you are going to grad school for something like law school, medical school, clinical mental health counseling, something that has a licensure tied to it, if you're not going into one of those programs, the increased emphasis on job opportunities, on hiring after your master's program, it is very practical, but at the same time, you're going to grow so much in graduate study that the likelihood of somebody who's coming into a media and communications master's program knowing what they want to do at the end, it's more likely that their end goal changes while they're in the master's program than that it stays the same. So if you're really looking at a master's program that is going to increase a depth of knowledge in an area that's going to allow you to do more within a field that you already love, that is enough reason to consider that option. We can talk about jobs afterwards. We can talk about jobs while you're in the program. You'll have career services offices. You got career fairs. You have all these opportunities. I originally went to graduate school for cognitive linguistics. I had a desire to be on like a faculty side of things in higher ed. Life happened, didn't end up working that way, and now I'm on the administrative side of higher education, and I love it. I love what I do. Mm-hmm. So things will change. The other piece of advice is ask a lot of questions. There's no dumb questions. And I know people hear that all the time, but there really isn't. So just don't be afraid of getting clarity on things too. We don't want graduate admissions to be this mystical process that yeah. nobody fully understands. We would much rather it be easy to navigate with maps and checkpoints and everything along that journey. So ask questions.
3: Mm-hmm. I love that you talked about changes, and I'm a little bit like concerned about what changes do you see coming for the graduate program in the next couple of years from now, because you tapped onto visas for international students and admission and the number of application, you know, the competition within different countries. Because if I can attest, I have a couple of friends of mine who finished their masters, and right now they travel to different countries to go and pursue their PhDs in different countries mm-hmm. apart from the United States. So looking at the changes, what are we looking at a few years from now?
0: I would say on the international side, it's exactly that. That's not something that's going to stop or change, even if we had a magic wand and all of the visa changes were completely paused and there's no issues there. The fact of the matter is that even before some of the current immigration-related changes have gone into place, that countries like Germany and the United Kingdom have been really leaning into international education as a legitimate pipeline for them. So I think in terms of the international world, that's going to be the biggest thing that we see continuing to change, is more countries in Western Europe are going to be influential in international higher education for both undergrad and for graduate students. But here domestically, it's hard to say. There's a lot that we could see. I do expect in the next few years a bounce back on the funding side. I think that of all of the things that have changed in the last few years, I do think that that's one that is the most just a drop in the bucket, a season to get through. I think that in 2028 and beyond, that there will be more, you know, grants, that funding from the federal government will be easier to obtain for research for different things. So I think that that's something that we'll see a little bit more of a reset on. But other than that, I mean, it's a matter of both a lot of change and also it's still the status quo. I mean, it's higher education is a slow moving bureaucracy, and it always will be.
3: Mm-hmm. I think I'll throw it to Kari from there, and then I'll circle back later on with more if you have time.
2: So Kari would also have some questions for you, and then we'll keep going. Kari, you ready?
1: Yes. So my first question is about the resources involved with applying. So when you apply to grad programs, there's a lot of money involved with the application fees, when you pay to send your transcripts, and for some universities taking the standardized tests like the GRE. So I'm wondering, what can universities do and what have universities been doing to make the application process more accessible to everyone?
0: So they've been doing a lot, but we could always do more. It's one of those things, too, where you have to work with some of the campus partners that are also involved when it comes to setting requirements for programs, to get them to understand that a lot of it is an issue of access and an issue of equity when it comes to certain requirements. One of the things that we've started to do here at BGSU, and we don't have official policies out of this yet, but we are looking at ways to reimagine our application fee and that process. We do have some application fee waiver periods for domestic students, but not available for international students, which
2: I was about to ask.
0: I know.
2: I just got asked that question today.
0: Yeah. We have empowered program coordinators to offer application fee waivers to students that they believe have a good chance of putting together a competitive application after making a meaningful connection with them. So there has been some movement there here. We're also looking at ways to waive more of the application fee or percentages for certain students for completing certain tasks like attending webinars, doing different information sessions, showing that they are invested in BGSU in other ways. In terms of the test score question, that is a great, great observation about like the GRE. I don't know what's going to happen there, if I'm being completely honest. I have seen a lot of schools, more of your blue blood higher education institutions that people think of, your Harvards, your University of Michigan, Stanfords, those types of institutions, have seen a return to standardized tests, especially at the undergrad and graduate level, as a way to try to handle some of the new requirements and restrictions around the admissions process that have been put into place. I don't think that that is the answer. Here at BGSU, we only have like 6 programs that require test scores. We've also started to encourage programs here to create secondary requirements to remove a test score requirement. So, for example, if you're interested in our accountancy program, if you want to do the Master of Accountancy, and you are from a school that is AACSB accredited, which is a specialized accreditation for business schools, if you have an undergrad degree from there, you do not have to take the GMAT for the accountancy program. It's an automatic waiver because we know the quality of education that you've received. So I can see, you know, some more of those standardized test scores having those secondary types of waivers coming into play a little bit more. But it's a great question. We've also seen in general a rise in some organizations that offer grants for students that they can apply for rather than scholarships for the graduate admissions process or admissions processes in general. So that's always a good thing to take a look at. Sometimes those are professional organizations too. So I know the organization that I'm in for graduate enrollment, they have a couple of committees that you can submit to for help if you are looking at pursuing degrees in higher education. So there are going to be those types of resources out there that will continue to increase, and we'll point students that way as we can. But it is an investment, and we are sensitive to that, and we'll do what we are empowered to do to make that easier for students to navigate.
1: Thank you. Some of that stuff I didn't even know about when I applied, it was definitely stressful. There was a lot of costs that I didn't know I was going to encounter. The other question I had was about when admissions committees talk about applicants being like a good fit for a program. So I'm wondering what that process looks like, what they're looking for to determine if a student is a good fit for a program. And also, if students are looking at multiple programs, you know, how can they find the best program to know that they'll be a good fit outside of just meshing with the faculty?
0: One of the biggest things that I will say when you're putting together that list I was talking about earlier, you know, your Excel list, your Word document in the journal you've never used before, make a note of like the vibes you get from the outreach you're receiving from different schools. That is super important to understand if you are going to mesh with the overall institutional culture. And that those vibes, those opinions, they can be as little as, I do not like the brand strategy of this organization. Like, there might be a university that you're interested in, but everything comes out of it really sterile, very, like, formal. And that might not mesh with you, and that's something to acknowledge. Then you know that there might be decision makers on that campus that are going to go in a very sterile and formal way for decisions. So that's something that will clue you into how you're going to feel. When programs themselves talk about fit, that is where that does come down to faculty. That comes down to the research areas of interest, comes down to any journals that there are editors on campus. I know here for our meeting communications program with the various journal editors that we have, that they play a large role in setting the culture of the program in general. I'm in the strategic communications, meeting communications master's program right now. And so I get to work with a lot of the faculty directly, both as a student and as a professional. And so I don't know if I could write down exactly what a student is that would fit here, but yeah. If I met someone, I'd be like, oh, you will fit at BGSU versus somebody else where I'm like, it might not be the best fit for you. So it does matter when you're looking at things like faculty interest areas, what they do when it comes to like journals, things like that. The other thing is, I'm leery about telling people to go to Reddit or social media for certain things to determine fit. There's pros and cons to it. I do think that you can get some good ideas about the good and the bad of certain campuses by using social media and looking at people's overall sentiment there. But it really comes down to just doing the work to take moments of self-reflection during the admissions process. Mm-hmm. If a school feels like a maze to navigate to get to the right person, it's always going to feel like a maze to navigate to get to the right person. Schools are telling you a lot about who they are, about their institutional identity from the moment you interact with them. So I'll be honest, us here at BGSU, I don't think that we're perfect with how we do things. We can always improve our systems. But no matter what, we are student-focused, public institution for a public good. It gets said a whole lot by the administrative staff here. It's something we really believe. So even if we have some very labyrinthian processes to navigate, we are going to do it along with students. We're going to make sure that they are pointed in the right direction. Mm-hmm. We'll do checkbacks. We want people to feel like warm and have positive opinions about interactions on campus. One of my favorite things that I get to do is I will tell students if we're not a good fit for them. Because for me, I'm like, that's an act of kindness. That's me that's me doing what I need to do, too, to let a student know, hey, if you're going to put these financial resources into applying somewhere, I don't know if we're the best fit for you. So that would be my biggest piece of advice is just, pay attention to how interactions make you feel, how emails make you feel, how marketing and brand strategy makes you feel, because it does all speak to a core institutional identity.
2: Okay, perfect. Carrie, does that answer your question?
1: Yes, thank you so much.
2: All right.
4: Hi, yes. So I want to kind of shift and understand what a strong re-applicant could look like, someone who might have gotten rejected the first time.
0: Awesome. I love that question because it is a process. I mean, most of the students at BGSU are not going to be readmits. We actually do a pretty good job of setting things up, but that's not the case for everybody. We'll have students that love our program and really want to come here, and that's important to them. One of the most important things is going to be connecting with the program coordinators. So each institution is going to handle their admissions process a little bit differently. We do a hybrid model here at BGSU. Mm-hmm. So my office counsels on the admissions process. We take the materials in, hand everything over to the programs to review. The programs release their decision to us. Mm-hmm. Some of our programs put a lot of detail into the decision that they released. So we'll have some where I'll have an entire 2, 3, 4 paragraphs of why a student was denied into a program. Mm-hmm. That's great information for that student. Mm-hmm. And if it's in our system, I can have that conversation with them. We have other programs that'll just say, nope, denied. And there's not any comments in there. Mm-hmm. Both of those are legitimate ways to handle it at the program level, but making sure that you are getting any type of feedback on that rejection. The other thing is to think like, okay, so if I was rejected to this program, what part of my materials can I control and how can I adjust them? A lot of times, if you're applying like in your senior year of an undergrad program, you do have the benefit of another semester of grades on mm-hmm. your transcripts. Outside of that, transcripts are going to be your transcripts. Your GPA is your GPA. If you are in a program with prerequisite requirements and you find out, oh, well, I got B minuses and a C plus in these prereqs, if it's feasible to do retakes, to do additional courses to replace those grades, totally worth it. And then revisiting the personal statement is always going to be my number one piece of advice. Mm-hmm. I oftentimes will tell students that if they are submitting a personal statement and getting denied to a program, that personal statement needs to then acknowledge the denial in the next time that they submit in and talk about that as a process. I lean on the statement of purpose a lot. I think that it is the most important document of any application material stack that we submit to any of the programs to review. I think it's students' only opportunities to talk about themselves. So be as honest as possible in there. Mm-hmm. Talk about your strengths, talk about your weaknesses, talk about any hurdles you've overcome. And a hurdle is that admissions denial. And then that becomes a position of power to talk about the things that you've done since mm-hmm. that denial. Like, mm-hmm. oh, I was denied to this program, so I went back and I took this course that was a C that's listed as a prerequisite, mm-hmm. and now I have a B+ in that course. And I rewrote this statement of purpose. Like, being mm-hmm. very direct about that, I think is important because in our system here at BGSU, if you reapply, the program can also see your old application with the new application. Mm-hmm. They are available together in the same application evaluator. So not acknowledging what has happened in the past is almost to the student's detriment for our system. It's not the same everywhere, but I do think that's a really powerful thing to show resilience and even to show different, you know, information synthesization, you know, different ways to present things by revising those to include steps taken after that denial.
4: Wonderful.
2: Okay, you have one more before we go to Kelsey's?
4: No, you can go to Kelsey Stanfield.
2: All right, Kelsey, you're ready?
4: Thank you.
5: Yes, hello. Eliza, it is so good to be talking to you again, even though it's virtually. And a lot has happened since the last time we talked. I really enjoyed our last conversation because I myself was going through the application process to get into a PhD program. And so since then, I applied to a bunch of schools. I used all of the advice you gave us, and now I'm in a PhD program. And so since I'm on the other side of the process now, I have a question that's come up from my conversations with my current cohort. We were kind of debriefing the first time that we all got together, and one of the students mentioned being surprised that their advisor never read their sample paper. They were really caught off guard because they had chosen their advisor, they had said it in the statement of purpose, they really were specific in choosing what sample paper they sent in, and then their advisor was not familiar with the student's work at all. So could you clarify a little bit who actually looks at the materials that you submit? And I know it's different based on the program, but in general, how are students matched with advisors?
0: First of all, I want to say congratulations on getting admitted and starting your PhD program up there at Wayne State. I love, that's a very interesting campus there in Detroit. All the Detroit campuses are really, really cool to take a visit. But hearing your cohort member, that story about having an advisor that was not familiar with their work, that is, for me as an admissions counselor, you couldn't see my face, but I had like a mild panic attack. That's just, that's like setting off all the alarms for me, like a worst case scenario. That should never be the case. If a material is required for admission, at least for my world, then that's not just checking a box. Everyone that's involved in the admissions process should be engaging with that material. Now, do I expect every single person on an admissions committee to read a 25-page research paper that was submitted as a writing sample? No, I'll be very honest, but they should at least be familiar with the work. They should be reading the abstract, reading the introduction, maybe even the introduction and conclusion, being familiar with just the subject area that that student is in, interested in particular. When it comes to matching, that is going to really come down to program factors, but in general, they're going to try to do their best to match personality with personality and research area with research area. The hardest thing for some programs is actually that part of the process where they know a student is highly qualified, that they want them in their program, they want them to conduct their research on our campus, but that research might fall between a couple of different faculty members, or the person might have a personal statement where somebody on the advisory board is like, I don't know if our advisors are going to mesh with this person, going back to that fit question. So we've seen a lot of programs here at BGSU and at other institutions, they will not release the advisor information until the second semester or the second year of certain grad programs. I personally think that that's the best method to go with for other grad programs. If anybody is listening to this that sets up graduate programs, that would be my piece of advice. For applicants, if that's something that you're really concerned about, hone in on that during the statement of purpose. Really identify those faculty members. I also highly recommend that students then follow up with those faculty members or utilize whatever types of lines of communication are there to get connected to them. And another thing that we've seen here in graduate admissions in general is a little bit of a disconnect between what the admissions team does and how programs handle outreach after students are admitted. And so that is a place where, as it currently stands with a lot of graduate programs, admitted students might need to take a little bit of that initiative on. That's where the there's no stupid questions comes into play. Mm-hmm. Once you're admitted into a program, if you're not hearing back about how to enroll in classes, who your faculty advisor will be, if you're not getting that information by midsummer, that and I don't think everything should fall back onto the admitted students, but that's kind of where that is. You know, PhD programs, master's programs in general, it's also hard because sometimes it's the first time for students that they are fully out of, like, this system where parents are involved for funding still. There's still some of that familial ties for undergrad. I mean, master's program, PhD program, you're a full-fledged adult, which can also be a little bit scary. So I think that being able to navigate that from the student's perspective is really important. But as for that specific thing, I'm still over here. Like, I don't have a good answer for what that student should do or why that wasn't read. The application materials in general, and each program is a little bit different, but they're going to go to everybody on the admissions team within that program. We have some programs here that they will get their admissions committee together once every few weeks. They'll read all of these submitted applications, and then they'll individually grade them. We have other programs that do like a ladder system where it'll go to the first step on the ladder, second step, third step, fourth step. And then once it gets to the final decision, they'll get everybody together to make that decision. I am always going to operate under the understanding that every single person that's involved in that is going to read, at least be familiar with every part of an application. Yeah, I wish I had a better like direct like solve for that or answer for what students should do moving forward. But that is something with things within the program, it's self-advocacy.
2: Hmm. Very interesting one. Kelsey, you have more?
5: Yeah, I'll elaborate just a touch because I was actually in the same situation where my advisor had not actually been familiar with my application because she wasn't on the committee. And so how it worked for my program is that we submitted our applications, and then for students who were accepted, we were given a list of 2 to 3 potential advisors, and then we were to meet with each advisor and select one by the time we accepted our admissions process. So you were admitted with an advisor already chosen with the expectation that unless something happens, that is the advisor for all 4 years. And so in my application, I had listed 3 faculty members that I thought were a great fit. And when I got my acceptance, I was given 2 faculty members, one who I had listed and one who I had not listed, but the interview committee had determined that we would be a good fit. And it turns out they were right, so I'm kind of glad that they did that. She is my advisor now, and I think we're a really great fit in terms of our approach to our research area, even though she and I kind of look at different parts of the same whole. But it ended up being a really great fit, but I don't know that she ever read my paper or learned anything beyond, hey, I think Kelsey might be a good fit. She's going to set up a call with you at some time and tell you more herself. So that was a little bit about that process. But Eliza, you said something really interesting about the Metro Detroit universities. And it kind of made me think, you know, when I was an undergraduate, I ended up choosing a completely different university than even like Bowling Green or Wayne State. I actually never would have chosen either of those schools when I was looking at my undergraduate degree. So for our students who are considering graduate school right after completing an undergraduate program, what are some of the differences in their selection process that they might want to consider between choosing an undergraduate university versus where they'll go for graduate school?
0: I appreciate the context of your situation there. That is really interesting. I do think it's interesting that you pointed out that the program ended up being like, oh, they were kind of right. Like we do vibe. we do get along really well. A lot of times, too, that's the other thing is it's hard to put a lot of trust in other professionals, but that's another kind of viewpoint to take into that is they are professionals that have done this a lot, that see a lot of students. And so if you're getting placed with somebody or appointed to someone, it might be a little jarring at first to find out like, oh, they were just told that I'm a name. But also when you kind of frame it from the two sides of things, that's a process for them that happens every single year. And not every single one of those students ends up finishing the program or is able to do it. And for you, that is the only time that's going to happen. So it is much more intense of a feeling for that match on the student side versus the faculty side. And even though it is still important for that faculty advisor to have those relationships, it's part of their job. It is part of their job. So there is always going to be a little bit of that disconnect in terms of impact and importance. But I love hearing that it turns out that they knew what they were doing and put you with somebody that you matched with. But moving on to the second part of the question that you asked about, you know, where to look after undergrad. I think it's great to at least have one school on your list that challenges some of your assertions or expectations or thoughts on where you want to go to school. If you go to a small liberal arts school, I think that at least one of the graduate schools you apply to should be a large public. I think that it's good to get the different viewpoints, to see different things. Because again, going back to an earlier question, you're going to change. You changed over the 4 years you were in undergrad. You're going to change over your master's program. You're going to change over your PhD program, especially for traditional students. I mean, depending on what type of study you're looking at, either brain stopped developing at 25, or that's just when researchers stopped looking at brain development and they keep developing on after that. And either way, I mean, that is in your PhD program most of the time for students that are following a traditional path. So I really think that when you are thinking about campuses, the structures that I give for some of the students that I advise is and I don't use the word safety. I use familial or familiar. Choose a familiar institution, whether that is a similar type to the one you did for undergrad. It could be the same one you are at for undergrad, continuing on to grad school, something that feels like home for some reason. Also, pick kind of like your shoot for the moon school. I mean, everyone should always have, this is like the ideal program I want to go to. I also, for domestic students in particular, I say if there's an area of the U.S. you've always wanted to live, apply for a school there. See if there's something that is available to you in that area. If it's 2 years and you get to go live in the Pacific Northwest because you wanted it to rain every day for some reason, like I do, that seems like a great idea. The other thing to consider when you're kind of lining up your schools together is public versus private and cost and funding. Mm-hmm. Not everything is created equal. You can get a ton of funding from a private institution that's very expensive, and it does not go as far as a smaller funding amount at a public institution. So just always kind of think that, like, every dollar doesn't spend the same when you're looking at that cost side of things, would be the other deciding factor there. And then the last thing to look at is just the overall culture of the area you're going to. I think that that's really important. For me, when I was looking at graduate schools my first time, I did grad school in Cleveland. I had gone to University of Toledo for undergrad, and I was like, oh, this is a large, you know, public institution in an urban setting, going to a school that's in downtown Cleveland, that's going to translate really well. It was completely different going from a school the size of UT to Case Western. Mm-hmm. And so now when I came back to Ohio to work in higher ed, I looked at Northwest Ohio because I love this area and I wanted a place that felt like home, and that was important to me. So I really think that, you know, trying out different things is important. It's a trial period. But don't be afraid of doing things that are outside what you think is going to feel safe.
2: Sweet. And one thing you didn't mention, it's minor, but college towns and party towns, there are some people who are very interested in that. So they would want to come to BG and do that. But Kelsey, you want to wrap us up before we leave?
5: Okay. Thank you so much, Eliza. I think that is all really great advice, and something that also really resonated with me when I was choosing Wayne State. I have to say, this is not as familiar to me as perhaps BG was, and I do miss BG a lot. But I'm super glad to be here. I'm glad to have the opportunity to do my PhD. And Eliza, my last question for you is, since you are such a wealth of knowledge to us, is there anything you'd like our listeners to know about that we haven't given you the chance to talk about with us today?
0: Thank you for that question, Kelsey. Yes, so utilize the resources on your campus. We have tons of opportunities here at BGSU to interface with our graduate programs and with graduate programs elsewhere. We have our annual graduate and professional school fair coming up on Monday, September 28th. For anyone that's listening outside of the time this is coming out, the last Monday of September every single year, BGSU is going to invite all of our graduate programs to speak with our students. We invite the public to come, alumni to come as well. We invite professional schools and other graduate schools from other regional institutions to come and talk to our students. Again, it's that public university for the public good. Mm-hmm. This is us really trying to service our undergrad students and provide them with opportunities. Even if we don't have them on campus, we want them to have access to them. So utilizing things like that. And honestly, if you're a sophomore, a freshman, or a sophomore in undergrad thinking about grad school, figure out one of your faculty members you've had so far to be a letter of recommendation writer. Figure it out now. Pick one. Try to take another one of their classes before you graduate. Mm. And have those conversations. Those recommenders, especially if you are in a research, like a really academic program, they're going to be able to carry as much weight as getting an A in all of your subject area classes can.
2: Perfect. Okay, so thank you very much, Eliza. Our episodes about admissions are always our favorite because it answers a lot of questions that we've been having or we've been getting personally. So this will be shared far and wide for people who have a lot of questions about the process and whatnot. So again, thank you very much. And hopefully we can have you back one more time before we are all gone out of BG. Hopefully we will stay for a while. So thank you to everyone for doing the listening today. We had Eliza Dickey from the Graduate College Senior Admissions Counselor to share with us some of the processes we don't know about regarding the graduate admissions process, not undergraduates, graduates. Okay, so that was very important. So final words from everybody, let's start from Kelsey. Anything to say?
4: No, just thank you so much for being here. You always give really great advice, so I think it helps a lot of people. So thank you for your time.
2: Halima?
3: Absolutely. I feel like we've covered everything, and it's mm-hmm. such an honor to have you yet again. So thank you for creating the time. And listeners out there, I'm sure that you enjoyed the topic. Just stay tuned and make sure that you followed, because if you didn't listen in today, you missed out. But guess what? You could listen to both our channels.
2: It will be out there on every platform. All right, Kelsey and Kerry, final
1: Thank
2: words?
1: You so much for taking the time to come out and teach us all about this. I definitely learned a lot. I think the admissions process is kind of mystical. And I felt like I was just throwing my application in and hoping for the best. So it was really nice to learn about how it actually works. So thank you.
2: All right. And then Kelsey Stonefield.
5: Thank you so much. Thank you so much for coming back. For our listeners, I really recommend going back to, I believe it was two seasons ago now, and listening to our first episode with Eliza, because I think this episode really built upon that. So thank you so much for coming back and joining us again and giving us such a strong foundation for our listeners and adding to that today.
2: All right. Thank you, everyone, for doing the listening one more time. Eliza, final word before we go.
0: No, and thank you for this opportunity. As a media and communications master's student here at BGSU and as a faculty member, or not faculty member, as a staff member, this yeah. is a great opportunity. I love being able to come in, mm-hmm. see everything that we get to do here at BG and work with graduate students that I could have helped through some of the process. So thank you so much for having me back.
2: Sweet. All right. So thank you, everyone, for doing the listening. We'll catch you same time next week. Bye.
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Hello, everybody, and welcome to episode 2 of the NFL Hour. I'm your host, Kevin Hutchinson, and I know we're here sort of at a unconventional date and time, the normal time being Thursdays at 7. This week, we had to shuffle some things around, so here I am, Friday at 5, but still super excited to be bringing you guys the latest in NFL news. We're going to be recapping all of the week one games, and then we're going to be talking about most of the upcoming week two games. Obviously, week two kicked off last night with Lions versus Bills, and we're going to be talking about that as well. But starting off our show here today, our second show of this young NFL season, we are going to be talking about some of the quick hits from week one. So in case you missed some of the stuff that was going on with week one, these are some of those things. So first off, history made. There was a basically all the NFL teams tied the all-time record for most points scored in week one of an NFL season. 791 points were scored between all 32 teams in week one. That actually ties a record that was set in 2012. So offenses were rolling, a lot of teams scoring 30 plus in week one. So pretty interesting to see that happen. Definitely a lot of strong offensive performances. It'll be interesting to see if that remains a trend throughout the season, or if that just ends up being sort of a fluke in the first week. And part of it is, you know, is understandable. Maybe a lot of defenses weren't fully, you know, gelled together yet. But yeah, big scoring weekend, really entertaining weekend, especially if you were sort of a casual fan dipping in for that. So that's our first quick hit for week one. Our next quick hit, disaster in Melbourne. The Rams losing a big one to the Niners over in Australia. They lost 27-7. And this is a really bad loss, really, no matter how you slice it, because for one, the Rams came into the season as the Super Bowl favorites, obviously, after trading for Myles Garrett and Trent McDuffie. And with Matt Stafford being the reigning MVP, they put up the least points of any team in week one. They put up less points than the Browns, the Jets, the Titans. Yeah, not a good showing for the Rams at all. San Francisco just looking significantly more sharp, significantly better. And yeah, just not a good result for them at all. It'll be interesting to see. I mean, week two, they play a Giants team that actually was able to get a win week one. So it'll be fascinating to see if that continues here moving forward. Also, the other quick hit from the week is the Chiefs Kingdom back in power. Kansas City defeating the Denver Broncos 31-10. Kenneth Walker, their new running back acquisition, he went off 173 yards and 2 touchdowns in a dominant win over Denver. They didn't really ask Mahomes to do too much, which makes sense because he's coming off that season-ending injury from last year. But if they can have that successful of a total performance without Mahomes necessarily being great, that is definitely scary if you think about what might happen if and when Mahomes starts, you know, letting it rip and really playing to the fullest extent. So might not be great news, you know, for the rest of football. So those are our quick hits for week one. Just sort of giving you a bird's eye view of all the things that happened. And yeah, we are going to be getting here into summarizing all of these week one games. And yeah, let's get right into it. So starting off, and this was a game we talked about last week because our first show last week was
before the first episode, so we were able to talk about this game. But just to rehash it one more time, Patriots losing to the Seahawks 13-10. Drake May throwing three interceptions. Not a great start for the reigning AFC champs. And as we said, you know, Niners beating the Rams big. Certainly a surprising result, especially with the collection of talent that the LA Rams acquired during the previous offseason. So those were the first couple of results, but let's get into the rest of these results. I'll stop beating around the bush here and get right into it. So the Cleveland Browns traveling down to Jacksonville, they got a 34-10 whooping at the hands of the Jaguars. I don't think you can really summarize it in any way other than a whooping. Deshaun Watson looking awful in his first NFL start in 2 years. And really, I can't think of a word for it except for awful. His quality of play was simply unsightly. He was able to pad his stats with sort of a late, meaningless touchdown to the rookie wide receiver, Denzel Boston. But once again, that was kind of a meaningless touchdown. Really didn't help them much at all. Just really not a good showing for Cleveland. Really a disappointing start to the Todd Monken era there. Jacksonville, meanwhile, looked really, really sharp. Trevor Lawrence looked really sharp. Here's Trevor Lawrence's stat line to give you a little bit of context. He was 18 of 23, 245 yards, 4 touchdowns, 0 interceptions, and a 150.6 passer rating. So to give you context, because passer rating can kind of be sort of a nebulous number, basically passer rating, you're grading how well a quarterback played, factoring in multiple different factors. And the highest possible passer rating, the perfect passer rating in the NFL, is 158.3. Trevor Lawrence was 150.6, so he was only about 5.5 points short of a perfect passer rating. Goes to show, one, how excellent he was, but also the Browns' defense seems to have taken a significant, significant turn for the worse. They lost defensive coordinator Jim Schwartz in the offseason, and just not, overall, just not looking like a good overall team there in Cleveland. Looks like it's going to be a long season. And Jacksonville, if they continue to play this way, another AFC South championship could very well be theirs. Moving on to Falcons at Steelers. The Steelers were able to get a 22-13 win at home in Pittsburgh. And TJ Watt making an impact. He was AFC Defensive Player of the Week. Actually had a pick six on Falcons quarterback Cooper Rush. And they were able to get a very Steelers-y win. Low scoring, heavy on defense. Quarterback Aaron Rodgers, kind of inefficient. He was only 24 for 40, which I was surprised that they had him throw the ball 40 times. But he was 24 for 40, 221 yards, 1 touchdown. Not bad by any stretch. And people say that Aaron Rodgers can't play anymore. That's not at all true. Rodgers really still looks like a top 15 or 16 quarterback in the league. But like I said, not super efficient. It's going to be interesting to see, you know, how the Steelers maybe adjust that moving forward. But yeah, the Steelers get, really, this was a predictable win. As soon as I saw the notification that Cooper Rush was going to start for the Falcons, I knew this would be a gimme for Pittsburgh. And safety Jaquan Brisker, he got his first interception as a Steeler in that game as well. So Buccaneers at Bengals. The Bengals were able to win 33-27. The Cincinnati defense forcing 4 fumbles. Now, why is that an interesting storyline? I mean, you look at Cincinnati's defense last year. They were easily one of the worst defenses in the NFL. But forcing 4 fumbles against a talented Buccaneers team, I think that shows improvement. It shows growth. Joe Burrow was not perfect. He did throw a pick six. But overall, since he does enough to get the win and they finally start off 1-0, I know it's kind of been a curse in the Joe Burrow era that they often start the season slow. So starting the season 1-0 at home, certainly a good result there for Cincinnati. And Tampa,
definitely going to have to work on ball security moving forward. The Jets at Titans. Jets take a 23-10 victory. Honestly, Geno Smith, I mean, just proving that he can still effectively manage a game. And Tennessee, oh my gosh. Tennessee, that offense is bad. Cam Ward looks bad. Cam Ward now in his second year, he's only won three games as Tennessee's starter. And it's interesting because I saw a post, you know, my Instagram is pretty much all football related, NFL related, sports related. And I saw a post, you know, there will be like these pinned Twitter captions. And somebody said on Twitter, Cam Ward might be the least talked about number one pick in recent memory. And it got me thinking because it is kind of right. I mean, you look at number one picks, usually they create quite the buzz, not just in their first year in the league, but year after year in the league, you're talking about number one picks and how much they get talked about, you know, 2 years down the line, 3 years down the line, 5 years down the line. Cam Ward was the number one overall pick one short year ago, and nobody seems to talk about it. I mean, part of it is playing for the Titans. It's not like he's playing for one of the bigger brands. Like, if he was the Packers quarterback or the Cowboys quarterback or the Ravens quarterback, he would probably be discussed more. I think Nashville is one of those places in the NFL where you can kind of hide. But yeah, for a number one overall pick, someone who really is supposed to be turning that franchise around, the early returns on Cam Ward not looking great, and just really he never makes any headlines, which for a number one pick I find to be kind of paradoxical. But they only scored 10 points at home, not a great showing for that offense. The Saints traveled to Detroit. The Lions were able to win 31-30. Now, Detroit did have an early lead. At first, they were up 21-0. The Saints kind of fought their way back, and Detroit kind of edging out a narrow win. Really, this defense, and we're going to get more into that talking about last night's game against the Bills. But Detroit's defense, like, this really is a question of, like, are they going to, every game that they win this season, are they going to have to win by shootout? Because this defense, like, I get it. The Saints have an exciting offense, but you're allowing 30 points at home. It doesn't check out. I get that, you know, the whole Terry and Arnold thing and their safety room is kind of in disarray. But yeah, I mean, your defense has to be better than that. You're not going to be consistently winning games in the NFL, allowing 30 points at home, especially to a team. And the Saints are they're not terrible by any means. Yeah, just maybe not the best result. Maybe not the most convincing win there for Detroit. So yeah, they take a very narrow win. So yeah, just not, but ultimately, if you're a Lions fan, maybe not the most consistent result. Also, you had Ravens taking on the Colts on the road. Ravens beating them 41-23. Ravens were ultimately able to win that game. Good starting win for Baltimore. The offense looks good. Just really, they're looking solid. I think they're going to have a good season. It's going to be a question of how consistently healthy can they stay. I mean, we know that was a struggle for them last season. So it's going to be, I think, certainly fascinating to see how they look as the year kind of wears on. The Bears, holy moly, the Bears, traveling to Carolina and beating the Panthers 59-37, dropping 59 points, 8 offensive touchdowns.
Yeah, pretty. I mean, it's safe to say the Bears' offense is just on another level. Caleb Williams is pretty much on another level. And when you allow 37, obviously that's concerning. But when you drop 59, I mean, the defense doesn't have to be great if the offense is going to be that excellent consistently. And Caleb Williams, obviously he was the number one overall pick. It's starting to look like his ceiling as a player might be in the realm of a Josh Allen, Patrick Mahomes, Brett Favre type player. I mean, not only is he, I mean, he is sort of a gunslinger. He does kind of throw without fear, but he has all the arm talent to justify the throws he makes. He fits balls into super tight throwing windows. He can throw off his back foot, on the run, cross body. It doesn't seem to matter. It almost feels like you could force him to sit down in a chair and he would still be able to heave it 50 yards downfield. I know Bears fans are just super excited about his ceiling and about where he can go moving forward. And I would be scared to play Chicago because they can hurt you so many different ways. They can score so many different ways. Really just a fantastic unit that Ben Johnson's been able to put together there in the Windy City. Next game, Bills traveled down to Houston. They got the win over the Texans, 36-31. They were looking solid in that game offensively. Once again, not ideal to allow 31, but Houston, I mean, the real question with Houston, this was one of the best defenses in the NFL last year. You allow 36 points at home. I know that Houston Texans defense fantasy managers were not super happy. I think they had like -4 fantasy points, which a lot of last season they were the best defense in football. So a little bit paradoxical. Maybe the Bills are just that good, but time will tell. Certainly not the season opener that Houston was maybe expecting. And then you got the Miami Dolphins traveling to Vegas to take on the Raiders. Raiders take a 27-13 win at home. Kirk Cousins looking efficient in his Raiders debut. I think it's easy to see why they picked him up. He kind of seems like the ideal guy to kind of get Fernando Mendoza or give Fernando Mendoza time to really ease into the offensive system. And the Raiders get that win. Looking at Miami, I'm just not sure. Are they going to win any games this year? I mean, that is a thin roster. They lack talent in a lot of key areas. I think most NFL fans probably couldn't name more than five, if that. I mean, I don't even know if I could name 10 players on their roster. So it's probably going to be a lot of ugly losses like this. If there was any game that the Dolphins had a chance to win, it was probably this one. And losing by 2 scores, not exactly a vote of confidence for Miami. Packers-Vikings. Now, this has been a very talked-about game. Packers had the lead. Kyler Murray leaving the game with a concussion, forcing Carson Wentz to take over. And Carson Wentz leading the Vikings to a huge second-half comeback. They win 39-22 at home. Now, this is very interesting because people seem to be getting frustrated, you could say, with Matt LaFleur because it seems like these second half chokes are kind of becoming his calling card. Now, I think it's unfair to automatically label him as this choke artist just because of a few games. But Packer fans, you know, passionated, opinionated, and they have a right to be. But people are starting to sour on Matt LaFleur. Because it seems like these games are in hand and then the offense just stops scoring and they just can't seem to hang on to these leads. So Minnesota getting a big week one win. Although obviously, if you look at Minnesota's quarterback situation, the plan was to start Kyler Murray throughout the year. That plan now has quite the wrench thrown into it. Now it's looking like Carson Wentz might be their starter because J.J. McCarthy was lowered to QB3 before the season,
And so they're going to roll with Carson Wentz for week two. I mean, who knows what's going to happen there? We'll get through a few more of these games. I mean, I know week one is a little bit old news already. So we'll kind of buzz through the last few here. Eagles beating the Commanders 24-22. Typical NFC East game. Not a ton of huge storylines. Washington just doesn't seem to have kind of the punch needed to finish in a lot of these one score games. Cardinals. Now this was kind of the shock of the week. Arizona Cardinals getting the win over the LA Chargers in Los Angeles. And the question I have is, will Justin Herbert ever stop being Mr. Hypothetical? If you're going to be an elite quarterback in the, and I like Justin Herbert, and I defend Justin Herbert repeatedly, but if you're going to be an elite quarterback in this league, you need to take care of the Cardinals, the Jets, the Titans. These are teams, especially at home, that you need to take care of. And the excuses for Herbert are kind of beginning to dry up. I mean, he has a really solid head coach with Jim Harbaugh. He has a good run game with Omarion Hampton. He has, I mean, the receiver room maybe not ideal. The offense

Cowboys Giants Sunday Night Football in primetime. The Giants get the win, and it seems like John Harbaugh has made all the difference coming to New York. He poached a lot of free agents from the Ravens, mainly Isaiah Likely, who had two touchdowns, and Patrick Ricard, the fullback. And, I mean, they just looked good. Scadaboo looked good. Jackson Dart looked good. I mean, this looks like a team that potentially could win the NFC East, especially because I think the Eagles are really going to regress this year. Now looking at those, or at the Monday night game, apologies, you have the Chiefs beating the Broncos 31-10. And I mean, my takeaway from this, Kenneth Walker might have been the free agent signing of the offseason, not because he was the best player that a team signed in the offseason, but because he was the best fit for the situation in which he now finds himself. Think about it. Patrick Mahomes, season-ending injury last year, his recovery timeline was insane because a lot of people thought he wouldn't be starting until Halloween. He's already started week one. So the best way to ease him back and to kind of make sure you can help him get his feet back under him, not throw the whole book at him at once, is to get an effective run game. And the Chiefs have done that by bringing in reigning Super Bowl MVP, Kenneth Walker. I think the Seahawks made a mistake letting him go, and the Chiefs totally capitalized on it. He had 173 yards in this game, two total touchdowns, and that's going to be very important for Kansas City, especially as Mahomes is kind of working his way back to playing like his old self, which I think he can do, but I think it's going to take a few weeks for him to get there. So that is our recap of week one. Maybe we went a little long on there, but we're going to move on now. Do a little bit of a fun segment here with week one superlatives. So each week, as I reflect on the previous week, I'm going to be giving out a few superlatives for that week. And so if we're talking about week one, my week one MVP is Caleb Williams. Like I said, the Bears putting up 59 points, eight total touchdowns, and Caleb Williams just orchestrating that whole offense to a T. Once again, as a team performance, it was not perfect, but if a quarterback helps a team account for eight total touchdowns, I'm not going to pick anybody other than him to be the MVP of the week. The best overall team week one looked like the Bills. Josh Allen seems to be playing some of his best football. I know they allowed 31 points, but it seems like their offensive personnel have come a long way from last year, and they just look like a team that actually feels built for January. Worst team for me, the Browns, just how horrible Deshaun Watson was. The team was down 24-0 at halftime. I don't even know what to say. The defense really wasn't able to generate any pressure. Just really, really not a good showing. Really the only positive play being that meaningless touchdown pass to Denzel Boston at the end. But other than that, yeah, Browns, easily the worst team of the week, and I'm probably going to be saying that a lot more as the season wears on. The most surprising win, Arizona Cardinals beating the Chargers. I think a lot of people expected the Cardinals to be one of the worst teams in the league this year, and maybe they still will be. But rolling into L.A. and getting a win, I know that probably messed up a lot of people's parlays, and I would say that that was the most surprising win. The most surprising loss, in my opinion, was the Broncos. I mean, this is a team that was number one in the AFC last season. And it seemed like they had Kansas City right where they wanted them. I mean, Mahomes coming back after a nine-month absence with an injury. The Broncos defense being one of the best defenses in football the past 2 years. And they laid an egg. I mean, you can't lose 31-10 week one after making it to the AFC Championship game the year before. I mean, it's a very disappointing showing, very surprising loss for Denver. And then the best defensive performance, I already touched on this, but TJ Watt getting that pick six, creating tons of pressure and helping

0: the Steelers get that gritty win there at home. So next up, we are going to be breaking down last night's Thursday night football game between the Detroit Lions and the Buffalo Bills. The Bills won that game 41-31, and I'm going to be taking you through all that action. I do want to preface a little bit by saying, normally, obviously, our show is going to be on Thursdays at 7, so that's going to be before, right before the Thursday night game for that week. But obviously, this week, with us having to pivot, I'm going to be recapping the Thursday night game instead. So, talking about the Thursday night game, Lions-Bills, it looks like, yeah, like I said, 41-31 win for Buffalo in the new Highmark Stadium. So it's their first win in the new Highmark Stadium. And the stadium looks beautiful. They were showing external shots. It looks super modern, super high-tech. And the Bills get their first win. Josh Allen. Okay, let's talk about Josh Allen for a minute. Not only did he get 40 fantasy points, okay? I know, because one of my roommates had him on his fantasy team. 40 fantasy points. His real life stats, 20 of 31 for 248 yards, 3 passing touchdowns, and 14 carries for 69 yards and 2 rushing touchdowns. 5 total touchdowns for Josh Allen. Just unbelievable. Already looking to be in MVP form, and we're only a couple weeks into the season. So, what's the takeaway there? I think number one, you see how talented of a player Josh Allen is. I mean, he's firmly in his physical prime. He is just playing on a different level. But also this Bills team, I mean, Dalton Kincaid went nuts. James Cook had a really good night. The only downside, DJ Moore going into the locker room with an injury in the first half. He did not return. Still kind of waiting for updates on maybe the nature of that injury and kind of his timetable, but certainly disappointing to see him go down. But overall, the Bills' offense was a buzzsaw. 34 first downs. They were 9 for 12 on third down, and they only punted twice. I mean, not only that, but now they've scored 30... Sorry. They scored more than 35 points in each of their first two games. So I'm going to give kind of my Bills takeaway on this and then my Lions takeaway on this. So my Bills takeaway on this is that moving off Sean McDermott and promoting Joe Brady, their offensive coordinator, to be the next head coach might have actually been a smarter decision than anybody gave them credit for. I think a lot of people, myself included, are very skeptical when a team decides to promote a coach from within, because the going thought is, you know, if something's not working and you want it to start working, you bring in somebody externally. Usually the move is not to promote somebody from within, because then you're going to be dealing with the same exact issues that you were dealing with previously. But this Bills offense, just through the first two games, looks significantly more aggressive, more robust, and just more threatening than they did at any point last year. I mean, Josh Allen just slinging the rock all over the place. James Cook finally looking like, and he looked like this last year, but they finally have a franchise running back to pair with Josh Allen. And it seems like just Joe Brady being, excuse me, Joe Brady being just a more offensive-minded coach compared to Sean McDermott, it seems to be paying some dividends for this Bills team, and they're able to get the win. They've now scored 77 total points between their first two games. So that's my Bills takeaway, is that this might be the best Bills offense we've seen really in the past 3 to 4 years. My Lions takeaway, though, is that their Super Bowl window might be over. And I hate to say that, because I think over the past couple years, you would be lying if you said that you weren't kind of rooting for the Lions unless you were another NFC North fan. Like if you're a Bears, Vikings, Packers fan, obviously not. But NFL fans in general, like Detroit was kind of this underdog story. I mean, you look at this franchise, they've never been to a Super Bowl, just constantly blighted, constantly bad coaching, bad personnel. And it seemed like they were finally on the precipice of breaking through, getting to the mountaintop, breaking kind of that stigma, so to speak, that has surrounded that franchise for years and years and years. And, you know, 2023, they make it to the NFC Championship. They were leading at halftime, and they lose a heartbreaker to the Niners. 2024, they have the number one seed and lose to the Commanders in the divisional round. And then last year, they missed the playoffs entirely. It really does feel like their window is over because the defense, for lack of a better word, is bad. New Orleans drops 30 on you, and then Buffalo drops 41 on you. You can't get a stop. You can't get turnovers. I don't know. And I know I sound passionate about this, and I'm not a Detroit fan, but it is just kind of frustrating how, you know, some franchises in the NFL always seem to have it together, and some teams, it seems like everything finally goes right, and then just as quickly, it all falls apart. And maybe that seems like a bit of an exaggeration because, to be fair, the Lions are still 1-1. They still have a lot of football left to play. But in that division, you know, with the competition they're going to be facing, and if that defense continues to look like that, I mean, like I said, Buffalo was 9-for-12 on third down. That is not good enough defensively from Detroit. If they continue to look like that, do they miss the playoffs again? Does the Dan Campbell era come to an end? Like, once again, maybe exaggerating, but it certainly does not bode well, not just for this season of Lions football, but for the future, just in terms of, you know, did this team peak in 2023? I think it's a very fair question to ask. But Buffalo getting the win, they're now 2-0 heading forward. And obviously, Bills fans are going to be happy about that. So now we're going to get away from kind of the game summaries and, you know, breaking down scores and stats and just get into some more expository topics, just going to be analyzing and sort of giving my takes and kind of my impressions on some topics that I think are going to be interesting for this season that we have just gotten into. So starting off with our first topic here is how good will the Pittsburgh Steelers actually be this year? Now, that might seem strange, you know, Kevin, why the Steelers? Why are you talking about them specifically? The Steelers are immensely fascinating to me this year for a couple of reasons. Number one, you have Aaron Rodgers in his last NFL season. And here's what I'll say about Aaron Rodgers. Is he past his prime? Yes. Has he lost most of his mobility and athleticism? Yes. But does he still have the arm talent? Absolutely. And does he still have the IQ and the intelligence to place the ball consistently where it needs to go? 100% yes. And with Mike McCarthy now being the Steelers head coach, obviously he was a Rodgers coach in Green Bay for years and years. If there's anybody who knows how to squeeze the last bit of juice out of Aaron Rodgers' career, it's Mike McCarthy. Mike McCarthy knows all of his tendencies, all of his likes, dislikes, strengths, weaknesses. And so he's going to be able to scheme up this offense, especially because he's more of an offensive-minded coach. He's going to be able to scheme up this offense so that it plays to Aaron's strengths and kind of masks his weaknesses. And I know I talked about he was inefficient against the Falcons, threw the ball 40 times. I think that's a little silly, getting a 42-year-old to throw the ball 40 times. But he had a really nice touchdown pass to Pat Freiermuth in the back of the end zone. He made smart reads. He didn't turn it over. He's always been great at avoiding turnovers. But I think, you know, he can still play at a really high level this year even though it's his last season, I don't think that by any means that is some sort of deal breaker. I think people like, and this is just an opinion on my part, but you look at how, I guess I'm trying to kind of articulate the best sort of quick and dirty way to explain this. If you look at the way the quarterback position was played in the late 2000s, early 2010s, you had 5,000-yard passers pretty much every year. You had guys, you know, slinging the pill 35 times a game consistently. You had them running through different protections and audibles at the line. And quarterbacking really was this way of being a field general and controlling every aspect of the game, just like a good point guard in basketball. But as the years went on, and I think this is kind of because the college game became less about developing quarterbacks and more about winning immediately, playing the quarterback position started to move away from, okay, I'm a field general, I'm going to check through the progressions, I'm going to ID the mic, I'm going to do this. And it became more see open receiver, throw to open receiver, and just running through your reads without any kind of pre-snap awareness. And I think you're seeing that in the NFL. I mean, so many of these young quarterbacks, Cam Ward, Anthony Richardson, Will Levis a couple years ago, a lot of these guys are struggling to translate to the next level. And then within a few years, they get benched or they just kind of fall off a cliff. And I find it hard to believe that it's a talent problem because on the one hand, NFL quarterbacks are more talented now than they have ever been. They're more athletic. They eat better. They have better exercises. They have better personal trainers. Every single aspect of developing an athlete is better than it was in 2009, obviously. But you look at these guys, they're not running through different checkdowns, or not checkdown, they're not running through different audibles at the line, they're not being these field generals, they're not scheming guys open. It's a lot of, okay, I get the play in the headset, I snap the ball, and I throw the ball. And I think, how does that tie back to Aaron Rodgers? I think Aaron Rodgers is one of the only quarterbacks left who is from that old school way of quarterbacking, and who can do all of those things I just described really at a higher level than any of the young guys. You know, the Tyler Shucks and the Cam Wards and the Jackson Darts and the Jaden Danielses of the world. Aaron Rodgers' football IQ is miles ahead of all of those guys, even though physically he's lost a step. And so I think if Mike McCarthy can channel Rodgers' football IQ, the Steelers could be pretty good this year. Not only that, you look at the pieces that the Steelers added in free agency. You get Jaquan Brisker from the Bears, and like I mentioned earlier, he had his first Steelers interception last week, so making an immediate impact. You got Jamel Dean, the corner from Tampa Bay, also signed him in free agency. You got Rico Dowdle in free agency. He's kind of that bruising running back that they've been missing since Najee Harris left. Like, overall, this is an offense that only got better. Not only that, you bring in Michael Pittman, the wide receiver from the Colts, and that was pennies on the dollar. That was a late-round pick swap to bring in a legit wide receiver, too, behind DK Metcalf. So you factor in all those things. You have an offensive-minded head coach. I think people might be sleeping on Pittsburgh this year, and I think a 10 or even 11-win season is very much possible for this team. Is it guaranteed? No. And things could certainly go wrong. And week one was not exactly a dominant win for the Steelers. But I think automatically writing them off really isn't smart. I think Rodgers can still play the offensive pieces that they've added. And TJ Watt was in rare form on Sunday. If he can keep that up, this could be a team that repeats as AFC North champs once again. So the next topic that I kind of wanted to break down a little, or that I kind of had thoughts on, are the Chiefs actually back? And I kind of touched on this a little bit earlier in the show, talking about their big win over Denver. But you look at, you know, the last time that, in my opinion, the last time that we saw the Chiefs dynasty, still being a dynasty, was when they won Super Bowl 58 against the San Francisco 49ers. Now, that was 2 years ago. That was February of 2024 that they won that game. I think that was the end of Chiefs Dynasty 1.0. Because after that, you know, the 2024 season, they got super lucky in one-score games. I think they were like 9-0 in one-score games. And a lot of those were like freakish results. Like they blocked a field goal against Denver. They got a last-second fumble against the Raiders. Like it was a lot of very kind of cheap wins, so to speak. They get through the playoffs and in the Super Bowl, get embarrassed by the Philadelphia Eagles. They lose that game 44-20. And then last season, they missed the playoffs, and Mahomes has that season-ending injury. So the Chiefs dynasty the past two seasons really has not been up to snuff compared to what it was prior. But with how good they looked in week one and with how good Kenneth Walker was and with how good the defense was, is it fair to say that Kansas City might be back? Now, I don't have a definitive answer one way or the other. I think it's too early to say. But like I said before, using Kenneth Walker, they can really ease Mahomes back into it and help him hit his stride after Halloween to put them in a position to make that playoff push. And I mean, you just look overall, they still have a top five head coach in the sport with Andy Reid. They still have, in my opinion, the best defensive coordinator with Steve Spagnuolo. Like, this is just a really a team that, yes, they have kind of fallen from where they were, but it kind of feels like they're reloading. And the Kenneth Walker acquisition was a big part of that. Because here's another stat, and people are kind of surprised when I tell them this. Patrick Mahomes has never had a 1,000-yard rusher in his career. Never in a single season has a Chiefs running back ran for 1,000 yards with Patrick Mahomes being the starter, which that makes his career even more impressive, the fact that he's been able to win three Super Bowls without a 1,000-yard rusher. But if there's any year where he needed a running back to go for 1,000 yards, it's this year because he's working his way back to being 100%. And so I think it's fair to guess, could the Chiefs be all the way back? I don't see a definitive reason why they couldn't be. Now, the next thing I kind of wanted to get into or sort of analyze real quick, will the Rams, the LA Rams, will they prove that super teams, like on paper super teams, do not work in the NFL the same way that they work in the NBA? So the LA Rams going into this season, they were kind of drawing a lot of NBA parallels because they basically went out and got the best players at a bunch of positions. I mean, they traded for Myles Garrett. They traded for Trent McDuffie, one of the best corners in the game. They brought Aaron Donald out of retirement, and they already had a bunch of great pieces, Matt Stafford, Puka Nacua, Davante Adams. And so you look at this Rams team, and it's like, oh my goodness, this is a team that should win the Super Bowl. And the Vegas Super Bowl odds reflected that. But I think what we might be missing, and I think what week one kind of showed, in basketball, right, in the NBA, if you're talking about, you know, the Steph Curry Warriors in the 2010s, if you assemble the best basketball players at every position, you're going to win a championship. Like, if you have the best shooter in the game, the best three-level scorer in the game, Kevin Durant, one of the best three-point shooters in the game with Klay Thompson, and one of the best defensive players in the league with Draymond Green, if you bring all those guys together, of course you're going to win titles. Because basketball is so player-driven. It's coaches obviously have an influence, but basketball is very player-driven, and 9 times out of 10, you can win playoff series as long as you have better talent, even if the coaching, and they had good coaching with Steve Kerr, but basketball is a player-centric, talent-centric sport. You look at football, and football, because of the nature of it, you know, there's a stoppage before every play. Football is very scheme-driven and coach-driven, right? the success and failure of a talented football team can so much come down to the schemes, the formations, the coaching, all of it. And you've seen, I mean, last year, the San Francisco 49ers had so many injuries and they were winning games because Kyle Shanahan was putting on coaching masterclasses and they were drawing up these insane schemes that defensive coordinators just weren't expecting. And that's kind of how football is. Just because you have the best edge rusher, a top five corner, a top five quarterback, a top five receiver, that doesn't automatically translate to wins. Because you look at this week one game against San Francisco, the details were not there. They had no rhythm on offense. Matt Stafford didn't look comfortable. And Myles Garrett, for the first time since 2018, did not make the stat sheet. He didn't have a pressure. He didn't have a quarterback hit. He didn't have even a quarterback hurry. He didn't have a single stat on the stat sheet for the first time in 8 years. 8 years. So if the Rams continue to put up stinkers like that, now maybe they come back against the Giants this weekend. I don't know. But if they keep putting up stinkers like they did in Australia, they might kind of prove that just because you have a super team on paper does not necessarily mean that you are going to have a great or even a good NFL team, as surprising or maybe as counterintuitive as that might sound. So those were some of the topics I wanted to kind of look through. Maybe that kind of provoked some thought. But now we're going to get into week two predictions. We're going to finally look ahead and look at the rest of the week two slate. And I'm going to give my predictions and sort of analysis for all of these games. So starting up, you got the Carolina Panthers traveling to face the Atlanta Falcons. I think the Panthers win this game. And here's the reason why. I mean, Cooper Rush is going to have to start again for Atlanta. Tua Tagovailoa and Michael Penix Jr. still being injured. And, I mean, the Panthers' offense was crazy in week one. They put up 37 points. Now, the defense obviously allowed 59. But the Panthers, I think, top to bottom are a better team, better quarterback. Now, Atlanta maybe has the better running back and some, you know, solid weapons. But I just think overall Carolina is going to be able to get the win here. I think it's going to be close. My score prediction is 27-20, but I think Carolina is going to get the win on the road in week two. Then you have the Cincinnati Bengals traveling to face the Houston Texans. I think the Bengals win this one 30-27. I think it's going to be a close game, but here's why I think Cincinnati is going to get the win. If you look at week one, the defense was significantly better than it was last year. Obviously, they forced four fumbles, and I don't think they're going to force four fumbles. Say that five times fast, force four fumbles. I don't think that's going to happen in week two, but I think they're going to be able to get stops when they need to. I do think they're going to get at least one turnover in this game. And the Texans' defense, it looks like they've kind of taken a step back. Maybe they prove me wrong. But I think Cincinnati is going to win this one. I think Ja'Marr Chase is going to have a bounce back week after his sort of week one dud. And I think the Bengals are going to improve to 2-0. Now we got the Packers traveling to face the Jets. I have the Packers winning this one 30-24. I do have it being a close game because the Jets showed week one. I mean, I know it was Tennessee, but they looked, I think, significantly more competent than they looked last year. I think it's a close game too. Matt LaFleur under a lot of pressure. The Packers really have not been a good fourth quarter team lately. But I do think they get the win. I mean, I think the Packers do have better personnel pretty much up and down their roster. So I do think they get the win here and climb their way back to 1-1 in East Rutherford. Moving on, we have the New Orleans Saints traveling to the Baltimore Ravens. I have the Ravens winning this one 31-24. Look, the Saints' offense is good. They showed last week they have the ability to score, and they were able to hang around with Detroit. They didn't go away. But this Ravens' offense is just insane. I mean, you have Derrick Henry, who just talking about Derrick Henry for a second, he still actively refuses to look like any sort of a normal mortal human being. I mean, he is past 30, playing like he's 25, and just, I mean, he looks like Jim Brown out there. I mean, maybe that's being hyperbolic. But Derrick Henry's just insane. They still have Lamar Jackson. I think the Ravens win their home opener here because the Saints are good, and I think it's going to be close, but I find it hard to believe that the Ravens blow this one at home against an NFC South team. Next, we have the Philadelphia Eagles traveling to face the Titans. Yeah, the writing's on the wall. I think the Eagles win this one 27-17. Fact of the matter is the Titans' offense just is not good. Nashville probably has one of the weakest home field advantages in the sport. I mean, I literally saw there was a whole plane full of Eagles fans going to Nashville for this game, and there were probably more planefuls that I didn't see online. So, yeah, this is going to be a lot of Eagles fans in the crowd. The Titans offense is just so discombobulated. I think the Philadelphia Eagles get the win and Tennessee falls to 0-2. Vikings at Bears. Give me the Bears winning this one 38-23. I think the Vikings luck runs out in Chicago this weekend. I mean, Carson Wentz, he still looks like a serviceable quarterback in the NFL. And the Vikes defense is good, but I mean, come on. The Bears dropped 8 touchdowns last week, and that's without giving Colston Loveland the ball. So it's hard to imagine Minnesota is going to keep pace, especially if this turns into a shootout. I think the Bears are going to come out on top every time. And yeah, I think Chicago here, they're going to improve to 2-0. And if they keep, you know, putting up points, they could very much win the division. Next up, we have the Browns. Oh, boy. We have the Cleveland Browns traveling to face the Tampa Bay Buccaneers. I have the Buccaneers winning this one 35-10. Here's the fact of the matter. Baker Mayfield, the Tampa Bay Bucs quarterback, used to play for the Cleveland Browns. The Browns traded him basically for a bag of chips, brought in Deshaun Watson. Deshaun Watson has been awful since joining the Browns. Baker Mayfield has been playing his best football ever since joining the Bucs, and Baker always plays his best when there is a chip on his shoulder. I think when he sees those orange and brown jerseys and remembers how that organization gave up on him, how they tossed him to the wind, that's going to light a fire under him, and I think he's actually going to have one of the best games of his career and destroy the Browns in Tampa. I mean, you just look at Cleveland's offense. There's no rhythm. Watson looks just lost out there. I think the Bucs offense is going to be on the field a lot, and they are just going to destroy Cleveland. Next, we got the Steelers traveling to face the Patriots. Give me the Steelers winning this one, 23-20 on the road. New England looks like they've regressed a lot. A.J. Brown is injured. Drake May looks rattled. And I think the Steelers' defense does a good job of feasting on quarterbacks because they create pressure. They create turnovers. I think it's going to be a close one. It's going to be a gritty one. I think both teams are going to make mistakes. But give me the Steelers pulling this one out, even though it's going to be close. Raiders-Chargers. Give me the Chargers with a nail-biter 21-20 win at home. Like I said, the Chargers are kind of on fraud watch. You can't lose to the Cardinals, but I do think they have enough personnel going for them to win this game closely. The Raiders are still just so far away from being a legit competitor in this league. So I think even though it's not going to be perfect, even though it's going to be a bit ugly, I think the I think the Chargers are going to get this win. Moving on, you have Jaguars at Broncos. Give me the Jaguars winning this one 23-20. Look, I have not sold all my stock on the Broncos by any means, and I really like Bo Nix, but Jacksonville looked really sharp last week. Denver just didn't seem to have any answers in their game, and so I think Denver's going to play better. I think it's going to be closer, but I think Jacksonville comes into Mile High and gets the win here in week two. Next, we have Commanders at Cowboys. Give me the Cowboys winning this one 27-24. Dallas just has the better roster. I know their defense isn't great, But they're at home. They have the better, just, I think, overall team. I think Dallas gets the dub here against Washington. Next, we have Dolphins at Niners. Give me the Niners winning this one 30-14. I mean, there's just such a talent gap here. And if San Francisco was able to embarrass the Rams, they are going to, I think, eviscerate the Dolphins. Dolphins just don't have enough talent to be competitive. Seahawks at Cardinals. Give me the Seahawks actually losing this one and the Cardinals improving to 2-0. A big part of this has to do with Sam Darnold still being out with that hip injury. I think a Drew Lock versus Jacoby Brissett battle is a pretty even quarterback battle. And Arizona, I think they're going to play within structure. I think they're going to take care of the ball. And I think they're going to squeak out a narrow win to start the season 2-0. Last couple games here, we have Colts at Chiefs. Give me the Chiefs winning this one 34-21. I mean, Kansas City, if they were able to destroy Denver, I think they're going to destroy the Colts. Kenneth Walker, I think, is going to have another big game. And just with Indianapolis, they might actually have a top five pick this year. They do not look good. I can't really name a single thing that they do at an elite level. So I think Kansas City is going to take care of their assignment at Arrowhead. And the final game here, Giants at Rams. Give me the Giants with a narrow win, 30-27. I think the Rams are going to be significantly better than they were last week. I think, to be fair, they flew halfway across the world. I think they're going to be in better shape this week. But the Giants looked sharp, and the Giants have momentum. And like, SoFi is not the toughest home environment. They always get a lot of away fans at SoFi. So I think the Giants win a close one here. Isaiah Likely really looking like their star target there for Jackson Dart. I think it's going to be a high scorer. I think it's going to be entertaining. But give me the Giants here with a narrow win. All right, well, there you have it, folks. That is week two of the NFL Hour in the books. Once again, this is not going to be our typical time. We're going to be going back to Thursdays at 7 for the foreseeable future as much as possible. And next week, yeah, we're going to be previewing week 3, recapping week 2. I have some special segments that I'm kind of cooking up that I'm going to be throwing in there. And yeah, it's a really exciting start to the year. We have a lot of teams playing well, a lot of star players playing well, and there are going to be a lot of storylines that we're going to follow as the season progresses. Like, is Josh Allen going to put together another MVP level season? Are the Chiefs really back? Who's going to win the NFC North? I think the NFC North may be one of the toughest divisions to predict in the league. And just seeing, you know, if there are going to be any surprises. Maybe the Cardinals are going to be a surprise and are going to be fun down the stretch. Who knows? I mean, these questions are going to evolve week to week. I'm going to be helping you guys follow it. I'm going to be staying up on a lot of these storylines. And once again, always a ton of fun bringing this show to you guys. We're going to be back next Thursday at 7 o'clock before that Thursday night game, so you can listen to our show and then go right into that Thursday night football matchup. This is the show for all things football. Once again, I've been Kevin Hutchinson, and you are listening to Falcon Radio. We're going to get you back to your music in just a moment. Take care.
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7: For Falcons, by Falcons.